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2: This is your NPR News regional weather report for the Twin Cities. Tonight, expect mostly cloudy skies with a 50% chance of rain showers moving in after midnight. Lows will be in the mid 40s. Saturday, cooler under mostly sunny skies. A 30% chance of rain showers in the morning, though. Highs expected to reach the low 60s. Saturday night, expect clear skies. Lows in the upper 30s. And looking ahead to Sunday, expect sunny skies with highs around 60 degrees.
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4: 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I'm David Bianculli.
5: I am not throwing away my shot. I am not throwing away my shot.
4: That's one of the songs that convinced Jeffrey Seller to produce Hamilton.
6: Because you know what the most important decision I ever make is as a producer? What play to produce.
4: He made some great decisions. He also produced Rent, In the Heights, Avenue Q, and the revival of Sondheim's Sweeney Todd starring Josh Groban. Seller helped the creator of Rent, Jonathan Larson, develop that show. On the day scheduled to be Rent's first preview, Seller was euphoric. Until he got to the office.
6: My own general manager said, Jeffrey, I have something terrible to tell you. Jonathan Larson died last night.
4: Also, Justin Chang reviews the new film, Silent Friend. First, the news.
7: Live from NPR News in Washington, I'm Ryland Barton. Last month, Virginia voters approved a redistricting measure that could have gotten Democrats four more seats in Congress. Today, Virginia's Supreme Court has nullified the election. Jad Khalil from member station VPM reports.
8: The court's ruling stems from Virginia's long constitutional amendment process. It requires the legislature to pass the text of an amendment, then stand for re-election, and then pass it again before voters approve it. Virginia Democrats had to sprint to get it passed in the first step and did so after early voting had already begun. The Virginia Supreme Court said that, quote, irreparably undermines the integrity of the resulting referendum. It's a major defeat for national Democrats who were counting on Virginia to blunt President Trump's redistricting push. State Democrats also spent lots of political capital on the effort. Speaker of the Virginia House of Delegates, Don Scott, said they would respect the result of the referendum. Likewise, it's a win for Republicans. State Senate Minority Leader Ryan McDougal said the ruling was constitutional and not partisan. For NPR News, I'm Jad Khalil in Richmond.
7: The U.S. military says it fired on and disabled two Iranian oil tankers after exchanging fire with Iranian forces in the Strait of Hormuz. The United Arab Emirates reported another missile and drone attack today. The violence further undermines a month-old ceasefire. Secretary of State Marco Rubio says the U.S. was acting defensively and insists the ceasefire is still in effect.
9: Of course we fired back at them. They were shooting at us. That's what I would expect to do. Only stupid countries don't shoot back when you're shot at. And we're not a stupid country.
7: Iran says the U.S. strikes violate the truce. The Trump administration is awaiting Tehran's response to the latest U.S. proposal aimed at ending the war. AAA says the national average for a gallon of regular gas is around $4.55. In California, it's $6.16. That's about 10 cents higher than Monday, even though oil prices have come down a bit this week. NPR's Camilla Domonoski reports.
10: Global crude oil futures have been highly volatile since the start of the war. They spike up on any news that signals a drawn-out conflict and fall down on any hint that a resolution may be nigh. But traffic through the Strait of Hormuz, that crucial waterway for oil markets, has remained all but non-existent in recent days. The global oil market is facing a supply crisis that doesn't go away based on a social media post or a headline. Meanwhile, refinery outages in the Midwest pushed U.S. gasoline prices up even further. And warmer weather means the start of summer driving season, when demand usually goes up. Camila Domonoske, NPR News.
7: President Trump drove his motorcade across the reflecting pool in Washington, D.C. yesterday. His administration is painting the pool a color he calls American flag blue. Trump announced the project last month, telling reporters at the time that he was inspired by a friend's complaints while visiting from Germany. Trump said the project will cost nearly $2 million. U.S. stocks rose to new records today. 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
2: For NPR News in the Twin Cities, I'm Kelly Blyer. U.S. Senator and past presidential candidate Amy Klobuchar says she wouldn't have run for Minnesota governor if she was contemplating another presidential run. Matt Alvarez reports.
12: Klobuchar says she'll be devoted to Minnesota's top job should she win this fall. Here's what she told NPR's Brian Bax on Politics Friday.
13: Would you rule out running again in 2028 if you're governor when that race rolls around?
14: No, if I had been focused on running for president, I wouldn't have made this decision.
12: The Democratic lawmaker says the hard times Minnesota has been through drew her to the open race.
14: I decided that if I can make this better and I can show the world what Minnesota, that we're not just resting on the past, but we're moving to the future, I'm going to do this job.
12: Democrats meet in a few weeks to endorse a candidate for governor and other top offices. Republicans will also hold a state convention at the end of May. I'm Matt Alvarez.
2: The Minnesota House passed a bill last night that will keep federal Medicaid dollars coming to the state. The bill brings the state into compliance with federal changes made to the Medicaid program in 2025. The changes include new work requirements for some adults on Medicaid and more frequent renewal requirements for recipients. Without complying, the state would lose nearly $4 billion in Medicaid dollars. Democratic Representative Robert Bierman says the changes will hurt Minnesotans.
15: The only reason I'm carrying this bill is because I'm unwilling to risk further damage to our Medicaid program from a vindictive administration bent on worsening the lives of Minnesotans who need care. We will not do this because it is a good thing for our constituents, which is what we all came up here to do, but because we're forced to.
2: The Senate has yet to pass its Medicaid conformity bill. The Timberwolves are back at home tonight for Game 3 of their Western Conference semifinal series against San Antonio. Minnesota eked out a win in Game 1, but the Spurs regrouped to trounce the Wolves by nearly 40 points in Game 2 on Wednesday night. After that game, Minnesota guard Mike Conley told reporters that the big loss will be motivation for the team heading into Game 3 of the best-of-seven series.
16: Now, we're the ones who are going to be sitting for 2 days having to, you know, hear all the things that we're terrible at and all the things that we can't do anymore. And we have to go out there and, you know, prove it and show it at home.
2: Tip-off tonight at Target Center is at 8:30. And the Minnesota Frost must win tonight to stay alive in the playoffs. They are playing Montreal, who have won 2 games to the Frost's 1. Right now, still 0-0 in the first. This is NPR News.
4: This is Fresh Air. I'm David Biancooley. The 2026 Tony Award nominees were announced this week, with numerous nominations for the musicals Lost Boys, Schmigadoon, and the revival of Ragtime. Our guest today was a key behind-the-scenes figure in two Broadway mega-hits, Rent and Hamilton. Each won a Pulitzer Prize for Drama and multiple Tony Awards, including Best Musical. Our guest, Jeffrey Seller, produced Rent with his business partner. Seller's own company produced Hamilton. He also was a producer of Lin-Manuel Miranda's first musical, In the Heights, as well as the satirical adult puppet musical, Avenue Q, and the revival of Sondheim's Sweeney Todd, starring Josh Groban. You might assume, since his skills include raising money to produce shows, that he's from money. But he's most definitely not. His family was often broke or close to it. He grew up in a neighborhood outside Detroit that was nicknamed Cardboard Village because the houses were so cheap and shoddy. Seller is the author of the memoir Theater Kid. After many stops along the way, he became a booker with the job of booking touring companies of popular musicals into theaters around the country. That work led him where he always wanted to be, producing musicals. He also writes about coming out during the AIDS epidemic and how it wiped out so many people who created and performed in Broadway shows, as well as a significant part of the audience. Jeffrey Sellers spoke with Terry last June when his memoir was published. It's now in paperback.
17: Jeffrey Seller, welcome to Fresh Air. Well, since this is the 10th anniversary of Hamilton, congratulations, of Hamilton opening on Broadway, let's start there. You had already produced Rent and Lin-Manuel Miranda's first musical, In the Heights. When you heard In the Heights' mix of rap and Broadway music, you felt a little out of your element because you hadn't followed rap. Had you listened to a lot more rap by the time of Hamilton?
18: No, I had, of course, become completely enamored with In the Heights. And, you know, that first time Lin sang Lights Up on Washington Heights at the break of day, it was so warm. It was like this Caribbean water that's just enveloping me. And then when, after that, the Broadway chorus came in with In the Heights, I Wake Up and Start My Day, my God, I already had the goosebumps. And in many ways, Hamilton was just Lin's next musical.
17: Okay, so since you mentioned In the Heights and that opening song, let's hear it.
19: That was Abuela. She's not really my abuela, but she practically raised me. This corner is her escuela now. You probably thinking, I'm up creek. I never been north of 96th Street. Well, you must take the air.

0: in 1972. A young man named Hannes, played by Enzo Broom, is tasked with looking after his roommate's prized geranium. In a primitive early version of Tony's 2020 experiment, Hannes finds himself studying and decoding the flower's responses to stimuli. The film cuts vigorously among these three stories, wrapping them around each other like vines. There's no danger of getting lost, though, since each era has its own distinct visual style. Black and white film for the early 20th century, warm, grainy color film for the 70s, and cool, high-def digital for 2020. Every era, and Yeti seems to be saying, has its own technological advancements. Every era also has its own political pressures. In all three stories, the university is a place where human progress is both nurtured and threatened. Tony has to deal with pandemic isolation and paranoid campus staff. Greta must endure the profound condescension of her all-male professors and peers. And Hannes finds that even the let-it-all-hang-out spirit of the 70s can be unexpectedly stifling. And yet he loves telling tales about misfits and underdogs, and infuses them with a magical sense of possibility. In 2017, she directed the Oscar-nominated romance On Body and Soul, about two slaughterhouse workers who start seeing each other in their dreams. Now, in Silent Friend, she gives us three distinct characters, all outsiders in one way or another, and all of whom use science to push beyond what can be strictly observed. As wonderful as her three human leads are, especially Leung, who's as mesmerizing as ever in his first big European production, the filmmaker encourages us to consider a plant's point of view. She sometimes frames the actors from high above, as if the camera were perched on a branch over their heads. In one scene, Greta enjoys a cigarette break under the ginkgo biloba tree, and we see close-ups of a leaf withering on contact with the smoke. It takes patience to see things from this perspective, to appreciate the vulnerability and beauty of a germinating seed, a budding flower, or a head of broccoli. If you let it, Silent Friend will gently open your eyes to that beauty.
1: Justin Chang is a film critic for The New Yorker. He reviewed Silent Friend, now playing in select theaters. On Monday's show, actor Will Sharp. He was nominated for an Emmy for his portrayal of Ethan, a tech entrepreneur in season 2 of White Lotus. He's also starred in the TV show Too Much and the film A Real Pain. Now, he stars as Wolfgang Amadeus Mozart in a new adaptation of Amadeus. Hope you can join us. Fresh Air's executive producer is Sam Brigger. Our technical director and engineer is Audrey Bentham, with additional engineering support by Joyce Lieberman, Julian Hertzfeld, and Diana Martinez. Our interviews and reviews are produced and edited by Phyllis Myers, Anne-Marie Baldonado, Lauren Krenzel, Teresa Madden, Monique Nazareth, Thea Challoner, Susan Yakundi, Anna Bauman, and Nico Gonzalez-Whistler. Our digital media producer is Molly C.V. Nesper. 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
5: And right now, the frost at the bottom of the, at the end of the second quarter, it's still 0-0 between the Frost and the Montreal. They need to, Frost need to win tonight in that series. And the Timberwolves and San Antonio game is just getting underway in the first quarter. San Antonio is up 11-1. 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We're 91.1 FM KNOW, Minneapolis, St. Paul. 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
7: Welcome to Left, Right, and Center. Abortion is back at center stage in our politics after a federal court halted access to an abortion medication that people receive in the mail. We'll talk about next steps in the Supreme Court and the decision facing both parties on whether to lean into this issue at this moment. Democrats know it can galvanize their base, but do they want to take attention away from affordability? On the right, could this expose President Trump's failure to deliver the strong message on abortion that many supporters want? And we go deeper into this midterm election year. What are we learning? Well, President Trump can still dictate how some elections play out. He sunk some candidates in Indiana who refused to stand with him on redistricting. The president talks at least like he's going to decide which Republican will be running for U.S. Senate in the fall in Texas. But if he doesn't decide soon, the two GOP candidates risk draining their resources. And a chaotic mess for Democrats in California's governor's race. All that's next on Left, Right, and Center.
8: Live from NPR News in Washington, I'm Ryland Barton. Secretary of State Marco Rubio is urging European allies to take concrete action against Iran, even as he seeks to repair strained ties with Italy and the Vatican. After meeting with Italy's prime minister today, Rubio warned that Tehran was attempting to assert control over the Strait of Hormuz, calling the move unacceptable and a threat to global security. President Trump says plans are in place for a three-day ceasefire between Russia and Ukraine starting this weekend, and he says a halt to hostilities could be the beginning of the end of the long war between them. It'll happen as Russia celebrates Victory Day, celebrating the defeat of Nazi Germany in World War II. NPR's Danielle Kurtzleben has more.
9: Trump says in a social media post that the ceasefire will be Saturday, March 9th through Monday, March 11th, and that it will include a swap of 1,000 prisoners from each country. Trump claims that he asked for the ceasefire and that Russian President Vladimir Putin and Ukrainian President Volodymyr Zelensky agreed. He added that peace talks are continuing in the war. Zelensky previously proposed a truce. Last year, ending the Russia-Ukraine conflict was a central goal of the Trump administration's foreign policy. However, the administration this year has been occupied, first by deposing Venezuelan President Nicolas Maduro, and now by the war the U.S. and Israel are waging in Iran. Danielle Kurtzleben, NPR News, The White House.
8: The national redistricting battle over congressional seats has swung toward Republicans. A Virginia court today invalidated a Democratic redistricting effort that could have gained additional seats for the party. Meanwhile, Republicans in Alabama, Tennessee, and Louisiana pressed ahead with redistricting efforts after the Supreme Court weakened the Voting Rights Act protections for minorities. A group of protesters is suing the Department of Homeland Security to stop federal officers from taking the DNA of U.S. citizens arrested while protesting the agency's immigration enforcement tactics. As NPR's Meg Anderson reports, the lawsuit filed this week alleges the federal government wrongfully arrested the protesters and is now storing their DNA in a database.
10: The four people who brought the case say they were peacefully protesting outside an ICE detention center near Chicago when they were arrested. Each was forced to give a DNA sample. Two were never charged, and the other two faced misdemeanor charges that were later dismissed. But they say the government still has their genetic profile. DHS did not respond to a request for comment. But in an earlier statement, DHS told NPR that federal law requires them to collect the DNA of people they arrest. The lawsuit argues, however, that a 2013 Supreme Court case only allows the practice in the case of serious crimes. Meg Anderson, NPR News.
8: U.S. stocks rose to new records today following the latest sign that the nation's job market is doing better than economists expected. This is NPR News.
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5: For NPR News in the Twin Cities, I'm Kelly Blyer. Minneapolis Mayor Jacob Frey has nominated Police Chief Brian O'Hara to serve a second term, but he may struggle to get enough city council votes for confirmation. Some council members say they're concerned about the police department going nearly $20 million over budget last year. Council member Latricia Vitas said that she wants more information on more than a dozen complaints filed against O'Hara.
12: If an officer has a complaint against them, they can't be promoted within the department. So, you know, I would like to see what these complaints are against the chief before we promote him.
5: Mayor Frey says he's not concerned about the complaints and believes many came from outside the city during the federal immigration enforcement surge when O'Hara publicly criticized the federal government. The council will likely hold a vote on O'Hara's nomination in June. The Minneapolis City Council passed an assault weapons ban this week. Minneapolis Mayor Jacob Frey supports the ordinance, but it cannot go into effect under current state law. Faven Gerezgaher has more.
13: St. Paul and Edina have passed similar bans to no avail. Minnesota is among dozens of states with preemption laws, which prohibit local governments from regulating firearms. DFL lawmakers introduced a bill to repeal the law this year, but it failed to advance at the Capitol. In Minneapolis, Councilmember Oreen Chowdhury urged state leaders to take action on gun reform.
14: We demand an end to the era of mass shootings. We refuse to keep wondering when it will be our turn.
13: The Minnesota Senate on Monday did approve statewide firearm restrictions, but the state House has yet to advance companion bills. I'm Faven Gerezgaher, Minneapolis.
5: The Minnesota Bureau of Criminal Apprehension has identified the man and officer involved in last week's fatal police shooting in the city of Virginia. Investigators say 31-year-old Ethan Roy Bash of Chisholm died after police shot him on May 1st. The BCA says Virginia Police Lieutenant Henry Trunk fired after Bash walked toward Trunk and appeared to raise what officers believe was a firearm, but it was a torch lighter. This is NPR News.
7: Welcome to Left, Right, and Center, everybody. I'm David Green. The economy, the war in Iran, ICE enforcement, they've been political center stage heading into the midterms. But now back into the spotlight, abortion. Last week, a federal appeals court blocked nationwide access to an abortion medication that is sent through the mail. Pills can be prescribed through telemedicine, and they account for over 60% of all abortions in the United States. Louisiana said that system got around its own near-total abortion ban, and the appellate court justices agreed. Then the Supreme Court stepped in to restore access, but only temporarily until Monday when the high court might decide how to proceed. Now, some politicians on both sides of the aisle are pursing their lips, I would say, figuring out what to say and how the position they take could affect their chances in this fall's midterms. Sarah Isger is here on the right. Moa Lathy is here on the left. And this is where I would like to start. Sarah, when it involves the Supreme Court, I love turning to you first, since you know it well and have a new book about it. But so we've got this abortion pill called mifepristone. It was first available in the mail in 2021. The FDA lifted the rule that said it could only be prescribed in person. The court might be tackling this rule, or it could be more procedural. I mean, what is the Supreme Court actually, might they be deciding in the coming days?
15: So this question actually came up to the Supreme Court 2 years ago, and they unanimously threw that case out. So if anyone's feeling like, wait, didn't we already do this with mifepristone?
7: Deja vu,
15: yes,
7: yeah.
15: We did. But that case came from the state of Texas, where doctors had filed a lawsuit against the FDA, claiming that they hadn't gone through the proper process in changing the rule to allow the in-the-mail prescriptions. As you note, David, before then and since then, there have been more abortions under Donald Trump and post-Dobbs than there were pre-Dobbs, largely because of this drug, as you note. So for those who want to ban abortion, they have realized that they've really got to go after mifepristone. And this idea that, yes, the states can have laws that ban doctors from performing abortions, but that doctors in other states can mail these prescriptions into the state of Louisiana, in this case, is something that they want to challenge. So they're trying again. This time, it's the state itself suing the FDA. Same argument that the FDA didn't follow the proper process. But the question comes down to whether Louisiana has been injured by the FDA allowing this to happen. They have two arguments. One, that it just undermines their sovereignty as a state to allow this sort of end run around their abortion ban. And two, that it financially hurts the state of Louisiana because women who have complications because they got these drugs in the mail end up in Louisiana hospitals. And if they're on Medicaid, Louisiana ends up footing the bill. A few things here. The theory from Louisiana may not be full-on bonkers town, but it's in the suburbs of bonkers town. Like, it has a very short commute into bonkers town.
7: I want that on a t-shirt sometimes. Suburbs of bonkers town. Why is it bonkers adjacent?
15: Well, the Supreme Court for the last 20 years has had all of these sort of novel arguments from both sides trying to get into court to sue the government over things they don't like, we'll call it. So this was a huge famous one when they did Massachusetts versus EPA. 12 states, led by Massachusetts, sued the Bush administration over their environmental regulations. And at that point, the Supreme Court was like, yeah, okay, you know, if the government did something unlawful, we should allow the states to sue the federal government for that. But since then, of course, as negative polarization has taken effect and states of the opposing party of whoever's in power in the White House have seen it as a huge boon to bring these fights into court, you've seen the Supreme Court now require a much stricter version of standing, or as Justice Scalia put it, what's it to you? And that you have to be able to make that case. Why were you injured in a particular way? One last thing that's interesting to note. The Supreme Court in the last several years is no longer overturning the liberal Ninth Circuit the most. This Supreme Court, the one that everyone thinks is, you know, so conservative and in Trump's pocket, they have been overturning the conservative Fifth Circuit the most.
7: Which is the appellate court that made this decision.
15: That's Texas, Louisiana, and Mississippi, the appellate court that made this decision. So last term, they took 13 decisions from the Fifth Circuit. They reversed 10 of them. No other circuit had as many appeals granted or as many rulings reversed.
7: So interesting. This is Louisiana making what you describe might be a bonkers adjacent argument here. Louisiana is a state that they feel like mifepristone might be getting around their laws. Mo, I mean, I want to ask you, like, we have other states that have been interested in expanding abortion access who are furious about the potential for this to be a nationwide ban on this drug being able to reach people by mail. I'm thinking about Massachusetts, and this is Governor Mara Healey responding.
16: Providers have been using it to care for patients here and all across the country. Taking away mifepristone isn't based in science. It just makes it harder for people to get the care that they need and puts women's lives at risk.
7: Post-Dobbs, we thought we were going into this landscape where different states, and even President Trump said this, like, we're going to a place where different states are going to be deciding the abortion issue for themselves. Now we seem to be in a moment where a state like Louisiana is saying, you know, no, mifepristone can't be available. But now states like Massachusetts would have to actually feel some consequences for that as well. Are we going to back to a place where the abortion issue is being nationalized?
17: It's going to be more front and center than it was a couple of weeks ago. Democrats, pro-choice advocates, the issue had fallen off of the radar for so many people. And it is a high-stakes conversation. I mean, this is different than just a procedural abortion debate. I mean, this is medication that's used to treat other things as well. And it does raise the stakes for what is essentially for many people, a pure medical decision that states like Louisiana are starting to muck around with. That makes it more real and salient as a political conversation. And we'll see what the court says on Monday. But, you know, we always joke on the show about how it's sort of a fool's errand to try to make political predictions because, I mean, things just rapidly change and are rapidly moving, and an issue that wasn't one a few weeks ago can suddenly be thrust front and center.
7: But it's going to be up to the two parties to decide how much to thrust it, right? I mean,
17: yeah.
7: I think about the White House, I think about President Trump, who, you know, at one point celebrated that he had nominated the justices who were at the center of overturning Roe and made the case to a lot of his supporters that he was going to be the anti-abortion president. But at the moment, I mean, there's a lot of consternation in the pro-life movement. People feeling like President Trump has not stood with them, that access to mifepristone has been, you know, following where it was under President Biden? Like, is this a good thing for Republicans for this issue to come back front and center, or a bad one? Or does it depend on whether you're the White House and what Republican you are?
15: President Trump is the most pro-choice Republican president that maybe we've ever had. And at the same time, he has also marginalized the pro-life community and activist groups within the Republican Party. It's really been a twofer and kind of an amazing thing to watch. That being said, you know, after Dobbs and Roe v. Wade was overturned, it has been so interesting to see the issue really move out of the political debates. But David, on your point on mifepristone itself, yes, a lot of these pro-life groups asked Donald Trump to tell the FDA to review this rule, right? This is just an executive rule. It's not a law passed by Congress. They could undo the male abortion pill rule at any point. And here we are.
7: Like the day after the midterms. I mean, and there is some speculation that that's what we might see. I mean, that the Trump administration does something like that after through the midterms.
15: Oh, I think exactly the opposite, right? Like, I think this is, they've intentionally delayed it because they don't want to do that. That's why you have these lawsuits, because they should be lobbying the president. They should be lobbying Congress. As you know, I have my thoughts on Congress. The FDA has just been sitting on this. Not, I think, because they think it will be politically unpopular or anything else, because they don't want to change the rule, because Donald Trump is pro-choice. He's always been pro-choice. Mm-hmm. He said he's pro-choice. He's talked about it for 40 years. I mean, you think this guy is pro-life?
7: Well, you think it's not a political argument. It's a substantive argument that Donald Trump just is pro-choice, and he doesn't want his administration to be otherwise.
15: He doesn't care one bit about this issue, and has, I mean, really, what he has done to neuter the pro-life groups is something. They have come out publicly over and over again saying this president could get rid of these mail-in abortion pills any day. As you say, it's 60% of abortions. It's the reason abortion numbers are going up so steeply. He's not doing it.
7: Mo, I wonder, I think when you were at the DNC running comms, were in charge of the war room. The war room put out a statement as soon as this appellate court made this decision. Republicans continue to wage assault on access to reproductive health care. Not a surprise, but like, what's the conversation within the DNC and in the party right now about whether to lean into this issue? I mean, it galvanized post-Dobbs. It's certainly in some of these state votes galvanized a lot of Democrats and even Republicans to vote to expand access to abortions. But like, haven't you told us for weeks now that Democrats should be staying focused on affordability and some of these issues that you think are winners?
17: First, I'm not sure that I can fully embrace Sarah's characterization of Donald Trump as the most pro-choice Republican president. And I hear you, Sarah, on like the stats. The reality is, you know, he was more than happy to take a victory lap for appointing the justices that overturned Roe v. Wade. I don't think I'm ready to call him the most pro-choice Republican president. But yeah,
15: which Republican president has been more? I mean, I said Republican, right? Like, you think Reagan and Bush are?
17: I don't think he's any less or more so than any of them. But look, to the bigger point, the point you're asking, David, it's going to be part of the conversation. Should it be the entire conversation is, you know, where the tension usually is. In past elections, particularly in midterms, particularly in a lot of competitive suburban districts, this has been the sole conversation. But I think there's also a feeling among some Democrats that they over-relied on it as an issue in 2024 and ended up getting punished on the economy. I don't think the lesson here is that we should make this the entire argument, nor do I think we should drop it. I think the point is it can be integrated into a broader story about Republican overreach, about a president who's taken his eye off the ball. He promised to make life more affordable. Republicans promised to make life easier. And instead of doing that, look at all the things that they have focused on instead, including taking away your access to healthcare.
15: That's a really good, I hope no one's listening to this. I mean, Mo is just like the best operative out there.
7: Yeah, I had the same thought.
15: Nailed it, Mo.
17: You're the only two who listen to me. You're the only two.
7: No, there are people out there. I don't know if they're the people who are crafting the messages for Democratic candidates or who are in the war room that you used to oversee.
15: To be clear, David, I've heard both of those, but Mo's ability to put them together, right? I've heard he's paying attention to all sorts of nonsense instead of the economy. And I've heard, obviously, you know, he's undermining abortion access and abortion rights. But it's the combination that I think makes Mo particularly brilliant today.
7: Wow.
17: Oh, golly gee.
7: Mo, particularly brilliant. You are not bonkers adjacent today, Mo.
17: As opposed to most weeks.
7: No, I didn't say that. All of you out there, too, you are particularly brilliant. And I hope you'll engage in the conversation by joining our Substack. If you do, we will send you a weekly inbox reminder to hone up on the show and just get to the conversation and debating one another and talking to one another. You can join in that discussion at kcrwlrc.substack.com. One more time, kcrwlrc.substack.com. Not sure if you all heard, but we are in a midterm election year and we have some primary results and stuff to talk about. And Mo and Sarah and I are going to get to it after a quick break. 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
19: 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NPR meteorologist Mandy Thalhuber explained what goes into forecasting the weather. Plus, we heard from an advocate for better mental health services. 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
5: Couple of important games going on right now. The Frost and Montreal have started the third quarter. It's still 0-0. Timberwolves and San Antonio, the second quarter. Timberwolves are up 26-23.
7: All right, we're back again with more Left, Right, and Center. I'm David Green. Mo Alethi is here on the left. Sarah Isger is here on the right. There were more primaries this past week in three key Midwestern states, Indiana, Ohio, and Michigan. And a primary takeaway, President Trump has still got it, at least in ruby red Indiana. Several incumbent Republican state senators opposed a Trump-backed plan to gerrymander Indiana's congressional map, and most of them lost on Tuesday to challengers further to the right. Here's one of those who lost, State Senator Travis Holdman, speaking to the Indianapolis Star.
20: Well, I have one lesson for people. Revenge and retribution is not a Christian value. And that's what this was all about.
7: Sarah, is that what this was all about?
15: This is about Donald Trump getting what he wants. And in order to do that, a good politician has carrots and sticks. Donald Trump may not be good at a whole lot of things, but the one thing he's really, really mastered, how many times have I said this, right? He defeated the Republican Party before he defeated the Democratic Party in 2016. And part of being able to defeat the Republican Party is you have to keep them at heel. But, you know, he has to make examples out of people when those Indiana senators refused to redistrict. Donald Trump funded primary campaigns against them, attacked them, and they lost their seats. And we saw, you know, something similar happen to the Republicans who voted to impeach Donald Trump after January 6th. I've blamed Chuck Schumer for this. I've sort of gone after Mo to make him say he also doesn't like this. But Democrats spent $60 million in primaries to ensure that the more MAGA candidates won in those primaries against the Republicans who were more moderate and had voted to impeach Donald Trump. So I don't want to hear from Democrats about how, well, there's just no Republicans for us to work with anymore. They used to be so bipartisan. Like, nope, you ran them out of office. But at the end of the day, the voters did. Republican primary voters did this. They did it in those races. They did it in Indiana. So it's a pretty depressing state of affairs for the Republican Party to reflect who its voters are. And if you are mad about the state of Congress, if you are mad about the state of your political party, whichever side you're on, did you vote in the last primary? Because that is the number one question that you need to ask yourself. Only about 10% of voters do.
7: Mo, I wonder, not to feed into Sarah's narrative about you and Democrats, but do you look at this and say, like, okay, if this is what Trump is going to do, if he's going to get involved in primaries and drive out and take retribution on some more moderate candidates, and we get more sort of MAGA-leaning candidates who are going to run, and if, say, you and other Democrats see them as more vulnerable in a general, could this actually weirdly be a good sign, seeing how this played out?
17: First of all, Sarah didn't have to come after me that hard to agree with her on the point that I hate when Democrats get involved in Republican primaries.
15: And no, you did. Yes, sorry. Yes, you totally agreed. You hated it. No, I came after you because I wanted you to fight with me, but you refused and instead said that you also hated it. And I was like,
17: yeah.
15: Oh, man.
17: Yeah, I hate
15: came
17: it
15: loaded
17: too.
15: For bear, and then the bear was super cuddly.
7: And a particularly brilliant cuddly bear, just for the record.
17: I really don't know what to do with this episode. And the good thing is we don't need to meddle in Republican primaries as long as Donald Trump's going to do it.
7: That was my question. Is he doing the work for you?
17: There's no question that Donald Trump is making the Republican Party Trumpier. And those who stand up and try to push back find that their lives are a lot more difficult. But let's remember that while he has shown that he can sure as hell still flex in a Republican primary, his overall approval rating in the country is 37%. His approval rating among independents is 25%. If what he's doing is remaking the Republican Party in his image, that's a great thing for Democrats heading into the midterms.
15: To be clear, the Republican Party operatives aren't nervous about the House. That's done. They're maybe nervous about the Senate. They're resigned about the House. That thing is gone.
7: Well, let's talk about the Senate, because I think about, well, like one of the states that if Democrats can actually have control of the Senate in play, Ohio's like probably a must get. I mean, that's where you have John Husted, who was appointed, not elected. He's the Republican. And you have Sherrod Brown, who has been in Ohio politics for like, I don't know, eight centuries. I mean, he's a well-known name. He's an economic populist. He's seen as a fighter, sort of more of an old school Democrat, I would say. But either of you, please disagree with me. But I mean, Sarah is, you know, Ohio has been Trump land for a while now. How is that going to play out? And where might Trump's vulnerability actually, where would we see it? And where might it not actually turn a red state blue?
15: So Democrats need to pick up four Senate seats to take back the Senate, and that is a high order given the map this time. But it's not an impossible one. It runs through Maine, North Carolina, Ohio, Texas. You've got a few other states like Montana that might be on the map. Alaska, that I should have put that one a little bit higher. And Ohio, that's going to be hard. But the dynamic is really good for Democrats in a very, very hard state, which is you have a high name ID Democrat versus a very, very low name ID Republican who has never won the seat. That's an ideal situation, but the underlying facts in Ohio are going to be really hard for Democrats to overcome. I look at a state like Texas, and Ted Cruz beat Beto O'Rourke by 3 points in 2018. That was certainly the high watermark for any Democrat in Texas. No Democrat has won statewide since 1994. But again, the dynamic is working really well. You're seeing polling in those valley districts, the ones on the border that Trump did incredibly well in. And, you know, it was this whole theory of like Democrats can say goodbye to Latino voters. Go check out that polling right now. It's mind-blowing to those Republican operatives that thought that they'd made real headroads just in 2024, right? 18 months ago. So in that race, you've got potentially Ken Paxton, one of, if not the most flawed Republican candidate in the history of modern American politics, against a very, very liberal candidate from the Democrats. So that one's like tough on both sides. Maine, I am dying to have Mo weigh in on Maine because the Democratic primary was just handed to Graham Plattner. This is the guy who had the, not just Nazi tattoo, by the way, the SS tattoo of the prison guards in the concentration camps, the ones who actually did the shooting of the Jews. That guy is in many ways a perfect Democratic populist candidate, and you're seeing a lot of mainstream Democrats, I think, feel like they have to get behind him because he's popular, because he sort of has that Trump-esque flair for feeling authentic, getting attention, having voters who wouldn't normally be with the Democratic Party coming over. I mean, it sounds exactly like Donald Trump in 2015. And, you know, he covered up the Nazi tattoo about 9 months ago. So what's the harm, right?
7: All right. You're listening to Left, Right, and Center from KCRW. We're talking about some of the midterm election races. And Mo, let me let you respond to Sarah about that Maine Senate race. I mean, Plattner has said that he got that tattoo during a night of drinking, didn't know it was
17: didn't
7: a Nazi
17: know what
7: symbol.
17: It was. Right. And
7: I mean, I acknowledge, like, whether or not we believe him, like, we should just say that he would not accept the label of actual Nazi.
17: I'll get to Maine, but let me talk about a couple of the others that she talked about as well. Ohio. We're all old enough to remember when Ohio was one of the swingiest states in the country.
7: Yeah.
17: This is going to actually, I think, be an exciting race to watch if you're into watching competitive races. All the things that Sarah said about the dynamics on the ground, I think, are right. But Sherrod Brown, even though he lost his seat last time, that was with Donald Trump on the ballot and like a $50 million onslaught against him. This is a very different race. And in an era where people are looking more and more at populace on either side, Sherrod Brown cuts sort of a really interesting model on what it means to be a Democratic populist. A lot of people, when they complain about progressive populists, focus on cultural issues. He doesn't get sucked into that. He is truly an economic populist, a guy who fights for the working class. If anybody can do it in Ohio, it's him. And he's running against an appointed incumbent who voters don't really know super well.
7: It's so weird that he's the incumbent. He has to gain the name recognition,
17: right?
7: In this
17: and
7: race.
17: And so I still think it's a tough state. But if anybody can do it, it's Sherrod Brown. And the polling right now shows that he's very much in that race.
15: Sherrod Brown is sort of a less lightning rodish caricatured Bernie Sanders. Very economically focused, very left wing on economics, but only economics.
17: Right.
15: And I think you're right that that's going to do really well in Ohio to the extent anyone with a D next to their name can do well.
17: Right. He's the kind of guy that can walk into a union hall and people will understand his language. But I think he's a very compelling voice in the Democratic Party. Texas. It's absolutely tough. A lot of money is going to be spent in Texas that should be being spent in North Carolina, that should be being spent
15: in... North Carolina's gone because of Texas.
17: Right.
7: Trump could actually help if he endorsed probably for, you know, helping out these two Republicans to spend less money, but he hasn't...
17: And if Paxson is the nominee, money will continue to be spent. Republicans are still going to have to spend money to hold that seat. If Cornyn wins, I think it's a different story, but if it's Paxson, Republicans will be spending money there that will not be spent in all those other states that Sarah talked about. I think Tallarico is a far better candidate than Beto O'Rourke ever was. I think he's more talented as a candidate.
15: What?
17: No, I 100% think that.
15: Oh my gosh. I would. Okay. So I think that Beto came in with certain baggage into the general election, like, you know, we're going to take your guns, that he just couldn't overcome. I think the ad that you're going to see in the fall in Texas is James Tallarico thinks God is transgendered.
17: You can run ads about anything for anybody these days. I think Tallarico, though, can also resonate on the issue of faith with a lot of voters in a way that not a lot of Democrats have been comfortable doing.
15: By the way, Mo, do you want to hear a fun fact?
17: Sure.
15: Beto O'Rourke and I are like a little bit buddies. I'm a huge fan. Like we like actually text, like we're friends.
7: Wow. Does he regret making the gun comment that we're coming for all of your guns that like changed the entire gun conversation forever?
15: I have not asked him that question, nor would I.
7: Could you ask him for me?
15: But in the spirit of like this show, I actually really like that both, you know, if Tallarico wins, it will be on the shoulders of Beto's, what he built in 2018 and the grassroots support that he got there.
17: And I'm not saying this to bash Beto. What I'm saying is I actually think Tallarico has more raw talent as a candidate. And I do think that with the runoff complicates things on the Republican side. So we'll see. Now let's talk about Maine.
7: Yeah, I wanted to ask you about Maine because Graham Plattner he was leading Janet Mills to a point where she dropped out of the primary race. He's going to be the Senate nominee. Democrats have been saying forgiveness exists in politics. Yes, he had this Nazi tattoo and has said some awful things in the past. Like, what does forgiveness mean in our politics?
17: Forgiveness absolutely exists. People like a redemption story, and that can be true, as can the fact that in today's politics, we are sure as hell willing to overlook a lot.
7: But do Democrats want to say that? Like Trump has taught us that we can overlook some nasty stuff. So like, let's just own that.
17: Yeah. Do they want to say it? I don't know that they want to say it. Right. But that's the reality. And Sarah's right with some of the parallels between a Plattner and a Trump in terms of just the raw politics, right? Their ability to reach people who were unreachable to more traditional candidates, as well as their ability to fight. We are in an era where people are looking for fighters. And I look at Plattner and I look at Sherrod Brown, and they are two very different definitions of fighters. Ohio's going one way with that. Maine's going a different way with that. I think Maine is complicated.
15: Mo, like when Republicans nominated Donald Trump, they entirely lost the moral high ground. Gone. Because of who Donald Trump is, what he says, and what he stands for. Democrats have felt this entire time morally superior, that they would never nominate someone like Donald Trump just to gain power. Democrats gave up the moral high ground when they made Graham Plattner their nominee.
17: And the voters in Maine made that call, right? They're making that judgment call.
15: You think this guy's okay to wear the banner of your party? You're okay with this? He went on a podcast with a neo-Nazi influencer. His own campaign said that the guy was, you know, despicable, but he spent an hour on the podcast with him, said he was a longtime fan. So, like, he hangs out with neo-Nazis, and he had a tattoo that he says he didn't know that it was a Nazi tattoo.
17: He's not my choice. I was likely to vote for, if I was a Maine voter, I would have voted for Mills.
7: But you're saying Maine voters are making that decision. We will give up the moral high ground to have a candidate like Graham Plattner.
17: Maine voters said, this is the guy who we believe is going to be the best foil to Donald Trump. He's the guy who's going to fight for us. We're tired of the system. And this guy's from outside the system. That's what our politics is at right now. Why? Because the people in the system have failed to respond to what people are looking for. And so it allows somebody like a Graham Plattner to step up and say, if they're not going to do it, I will.
15: Totally agree. I just want Democrats to acknowledge that they are no better, right? They're going to do the same thing in pursuit of power that Republicans did with Donald Trump. They didn't think they could win with a Mitt Romney nice candidate, so they went with Donald Trump because it was worth it to get the presidency. Democrats this whole time have been like, not us. We're better. We're not like that. Oh, the Senate's on the line? Never mind. We're definitely all on board.
17: I don't know that I would say all Democrats are on board, right? I think there are a lot of Democrats that are squeamish about this guy outside of Maine. Maine Democrats, that's where they are right now. Will we see this across the country? So far, we have not, right? We've seen other Graham Plattner-type candidates running in other primaries and not winning.
15: Tallarico beat Jasmine Crockett, and I thought that was this like very, you know, Ted Lasso model campaign that he ran versus her very Donald Trump social media campaign, and he won. Well done, Texas Democrats.
17: That's actually a very good example. As we head into 2028, we'll see what direction the party goes in picking a presidential candidate.
7: Well, not just that. We'll see if other Senate leaders embrace Plattner when he comes to Washington. That is an important moment to see if this is the type of candidate who the party will embrace and say, this is who we support to have a Senate seat for our party, or if they say that, you know, he shouldn't be there. I thought there was a way potentially to have a moral high ground still and sort of use forgiveness as a value. But what I hear you both kind of saying is that Maine voters are saying we can take someone who has been incredibly offensive and has a hateful image on his body on display if it means getting power, because that's what our politics are today.
17: Voters, I think it's more than just power. That is what's motivating people. I think it is just a frustration and an anger with people like me.
7: Who are you to them? Like, what do you represent?
17: The establishment that doesn't understand them and doesn't care about them. That's what they think of your traditional politician. If Janet Mills ran organically, I think it might have been a little bit different than the fact that Chuck Schumer picked her, talked her into it, and was seen as her biggest backer. This is on us as the establishment. The reason they're looking for fighters is because they feel like they need that. They need someone who's going to fight for them because they are under assault and oftentimes by their own side. So shake up the team.
15: And we'll see whether Democrats are able to plow through four states. You know, like once that polling actually gets a little more solidified after Labor Day, we're going to know a lot more. I really think it runs through Texas at this point. I don't really think there's a path to four states without Texas. And if Paxton is the nominee and Republicans have to pour $200, $300 million into Texas, that's money that's not going into Maine and North Carolina and Ohio. And so you could see all three of those states go, even if they hold on to Texas. And then we're looking at Alaska, for instance.
17: Alaska, Montana, Kansas is suddenly looking a little bit more interesting. These are all states that 6 months ago, we would have been laughed at to bring up in a conversation like this. And today, we at least have to look at them.
7: All right. We're going to take a break and then come back and talk about the governor's race in the most populous state in the United States of America. And that would be the state of California. You're listening to Left, Right, and Center.
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7: Okay, we are back again with more Left, Right, and Center. I'm David Green. Sarah Isger is here on the right. Moa Lathy is here on the left. The race for governor of California is just weeks away, and it is a race so tight, divided, and complex that it could lead to the state's first Republican governor in 15 years. And it is a state that under Gavin Newsom has been defined by antagonizing the Trump White House. In a Tuesday night CNN debate, the Democratic candidates said they had taken up that baton.
23: I've been in enough boardrooms to know a crook when I see one, and he is a crook.
24: I had to go toe-to-toe with him in court over 120 times.
25: When Donald Trump hurts California, then I will absolutely stand up to him.
7: Mo, I mean, polling shows the top concern for Californians is the same one as everywhere else in the country, affordability. Is this Democrats straying from the message? Should they be making it about Donald Trump?
17: Let's go back to why I was particularly brilliant in the first segment, according to Sarah.
7: Let's definitely go back to that.
17: Those two things should be tied. Affordability and Donald Trump should be tied together. He promised you he was going to make your life more affordable, less expensive. Your life is more expensive today than it was before he took office.
7: Do you believe there's still nuance in politics? Can you have a layered message like that? I don't know if that's possible anymore.
17: I don't think that's nuanced at all. I think that is crystal clear. And I think it's what people feel viscerally around the country and why his approval numbers are tanking. So can we go out there and say without any nuance, he promised to make your life more affordable. He promised to make your life easier. Your life is more difficult because he's focusing on all these other things. I would love to see more candidates out there doing that. I don't think the answer is just to get up there and say Donald Trump is bad. It sure as hell is not to say Donald Trump is a fascist. We've been saying that for 10 years and he keeps getting more and more votes. But where we see him struggling is people seeing Donald Trump is actually making your life worse. I want to see more of that.
7: But it's just so, I think about this California governor's race, and we should say, like, this debate did not focus solely on Donald Trump. I mean, you know, in Los Angeles, for example, I mean, the two horrific fires, like, you know, rebuilding, construction costs, housing availability, like, you know, homelessness, which has still not been solved in any way, shape, or form. Like, those are issues that are front and center. But this guy, this president, is just present in every conversation you have about politics today. It feels that way on the right. It feels that way on the left. He's that kind of leader. And it's like hard to have a debate about a real issue like affordability, like, you know, construction costs, like homelessness, without him looming.
17: Can I just say, one of my favorite messages from the 2020 Democratic primaries came from the unlikeliest of messengers, Senator Michael Bennett, who ran for president for a short period of time. And his core message was, I want to be the president you don't ever think about.
7: Yeah.
15: It'd get my vote. the Democratic Party has allowed itself to be defined by Donald Trump in opposition to Donald Trump. All the while, Donald Trump is eating into their policy issues and to their base very successfully.
7: And looming in debates.
15: Exactly. And I think that debate in California highlights the result when, again, you have two parties that actually aren't disagreeing on that much from a sort of first principles place anymore. Now it's just, which team's vibes do you like? Are you more of a pickup truck person or more of a Subaru person? Either way, you're going to get huge entitlements and lots of government spending. Just let me know, you know, whether you shop at Trader Joe's or Kroger's.
7: Well, it was interesting because the Republican Steve Hilton in the debate took a different tone, but still talking about Donald Trump, arguing that the strategy for California should be to work with the Trump White House.
1: I think the next governor of California will have to work with the administration and with the president that the American people elected to get good results for Californians. And by the way, my attitude will be to work with the president regardless of party.
7: Does that resonate with voters in California, do you think? Like, it's this guy is here, this White House is here, better to work with him than be Gavin Newsom and just be a thorn in his side all the time.
15: I would look at Mondani and say that's actually been quite successful, right? This is like the most left-wing elected Democrat at any sort of senior level in the country. And he's going to the Oval Office, they're taking pictures together, and it hasn't diminished his brand as a liberal. No one's questioning whether he's still a progressive. That is the right attitude. Voters, of course, don't like it. It's those polls that Mo always points out. 85% of voters want politicians to compromise. And then 85% of voters say, don't compromise on the things I care about. They just want the other side to compromise. You should come to me.
7: Well, Mo, we should explain how this primary works in California. It's not common. It's called a jungle primary where every candidate, regardless of party, goes up against each other. Only the top two advance to the general. Right now, you have the six leading Democrats splitting the vote all over the place. And because of that, Republican Steve Hilton is leading the polls right now. Is there a way that the Democrats just beat each other up so much in this early stage that someone like Hilton emerges and wins?
17: When you look at the top three candidates in the most recent poll, you've got Republican Steve Hilton and Democrat Javier Becerra both at 18. And then you've got the other Republican, Bianco, at 15, and every other Democrat below that with 25% undecided. So there is a scenario here that you've got Hilton and Bianco, the two Republicans, as the two top finishers, with about 30% of the vote combined, which means 70% of voters in California chose someone other than a Republican, but their only choice in the general election is between two Republicans. That's the problem with these jungle primaries.
7: Well, one way to address a primary like this would be ranked choice voting, right? I mean, the simple explanation of that, for those of you who don't know, it's like a voter's... If you're a voter, your first choice, let's say, is not on top, your vote goes to who you had ranked second or third or so on until you have someone with a majority. But Sarah, you actually said recently on the show that you're not a fan necessarily of ranked choice voting. I want to play one message we got from a listener.
2: This is Ryan from San Diego. I have a question for Sarah. Can you help me understand how ranked choice voting may be theoretically better, but in practice, not fix the problems that we're facing today?
15: Oh, no, sorry. I love ranked choice voting. I think it is what we should do in every election in the country. It is not a silver bullet for fixing the fundamental problems in our election system, which is people not voting in primaries, small dollar donors sort of representing these very extremes of both political parties. Studies have shown in the few places that have adopted ranked choice voting, it doesn't really change outcome very often. That being said, it is still far better for our political health to have people actually rank their candidates because it allows a candidate who, quote, nobody thinks can win, but who's secretly everybody's first choice to potentially get those votes, which, look, even if they don't win that election, that becomes really important for raising money the next time. And maybe those views get sort of hungry, hungry hippoed up by the candidate that does win for the purpose of not letting them challenge them the next time. Like, it is all to the good to have ranked choice voting. But these people who think that we have these silver bullet solutions to gerrymandering or, you know, negative polarization or political parties that are too extreme, no, sorry, ranked choice voting isn't going to solve America.
7: So it's not don't do it, it's don't expect that it's going to be some kind of panacea.
15: Yes. But
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3: The playoffs, they won tonight 3-0. Right now it's halftime in the Timberwolves game against San Antonio. It is tied at 51 apiece. Currently partly cloudy skies, 62 degrees, will drop into the 40s overnight. Saturday will be mostly sunny but cooler. 30% chance of rain showers in the morning, highs in the low 60s. Saturday night clear with lows in the upper 30s. It's 10 o'clock.
4: Hello, I'm Neil Kirksall.
5: And I'm Chris Houghton. Coming up on As It Happens...
4: Slash and Burn, a Memphis lawmaker, tells us what it means for the state's only majority black congressional district now that Tennessee Republicans have sliced up the voting map, taking advantage of the U.S. Supreme Court's recent gutting of the Voting Rights Act. She says the rest of the South should brace for the same.
5: And that's got a sting. In honor of his 100th birthday today, Sir David Attenborough has a new namesake, a surprisingly charming-looking parasitic wasp. The taxonomist who chose the name tells us why it's a perfect fit.
4: Those stories and more coming up for you on the Friday edition of As It Happens.

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2: One of my favorites is Termini Brothers in South Philadelphia. It's a beautiful spot. It's got these black and white tiled floors and these beautiful sort of vintage wood framed display cases where they have all their cookies and pastries displayed. And, you know, they make all sorts of cookies, like the butter cookies. They make the ventaglia, the palmiers. They make pignoli cookies, the pine nut cookies, which I just have to go off on a tangent for a second. So pignoli cookies, the pine nut cookies, are so popular in the U.S. They originated in Liguria, but you don't see them that much anymore in Liguria or in anywhere else in Italy. They're much more popular here than they are over there. And that is the case with some cookies that came to the U.S. with immigrants. And you tend to see some of the more old-fashioned cookies here rather than over there. Right. Yeah, and so I'm trying to think of other bakeries that I've been to. Of course, there's Venerio's in New York. In Virginia, where I live, there's a little bakery. It's a kind of by order only, called Bisnonna Bakery, which means great grandmother, and is started by a young Italian American woman. And she makes a variety of beautiful cookies, like the pignoli cookies, leaf-shaped cookies, which I think are more popular here in the U.S. than Italy. But I feel like wherever you are in this country, there's probably an Italian bakery not too far from you, and you should check it out.
3: Right on. Well, thank you so much, Domenica. This has been super sweet. No pun intended.
2: It's been my pleasure. Thank you for having me.
3: Domenica Marchetti is the author of Italian Cookies. She left us with a recipe for amaretus, amaretti cookies from Sardinia. Check them out, splendidtable.org. Well, that is our show for this week. We hope you enjoyed it. We'll talk to you again next week. Splendid Table was created by Sally Swift and Lynn Rosetta Casper, and was made this week by technical producer Jennifer Lutke, producers Erica Romero and Maria Wortel, and managing producer Sally Swift. Jordan Turgeon's our digital producer, with help from Delonix Wynn. Our intern is Ruby Sigmund, and Lauren Humpert is our senior podcast production manager. Thank you for listening. I'm Francis Lamb, and this is APM, American Public Media.
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6: Cast for the big fishing opener this weekend. Don't be put off by the cloudy skies and the scattering of rain that we had earlier this morning. It's already 52 degrees in the Twin Cities. Those clouds will clear. We'll have a sunny day by late morning, say, with highs in the low 60s, a bit breezy. If you're on a lake, northwest winds at 10 to 20 miles an hour, lows in the upper 30s tonight. It's 7 o'clock.
7: From NPR News in Washington, D.C., this is Weekend Edition. I'm Alyssa Nadworny. This hour, the latest on the raging redistricting battle. Plus, where do things stand with the negotiations between Iran and the U.S.? And it's been a week since the U.S. Supreme Court halted a lower court ban on the mailing of abortion drugs. For those sending pills, it's meant a hectic week.
8: Since the stay, we have had a huge surge in demand. Our numbers are probably double.
7: Later in the show, a local news outlet's Pulitzer Prize-winning investigation into predatory towing practices for things like minor infractions, and the state laws that fostered

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1: Sometimes I'm still trying to wear them. I'm always trying to like rip them off of them.
2: This difference in the deaf experience, in the role of language in shaping her boy's childhood, has left Novik with more questions than answers. Just the night before, Kay had trouble sleeping. He was afraid of the dark, afraid of monsters. This did not square with what the orphanage in Thailand had told them years ago, that Kay was fearless.
3: They all said, oh, he's not scared of anything. He'll do whatever he wants. He's brave. He has no fears. And I'm telling you, this kid is a giant chicken. I always wonder, was he always scared of those things, but he couldn't express it? I don't know. Language is everything.
2: Language is everything. Sarah Novik is the author of the new memoir, Mother Tongue. This piece was produced by Elena Torek and edited by Jacob Fenston. This is Weekend Edition from NPR News. I'm Alyssa Nadworny.
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7: Right now, 42 degrees in Duluth, 39 in Moorhead.
8: I'm Annie Baxter. I'm part of the team of editors here at NPR News. I work with reporters all over the state in cities like Rochester, Moorhead, and Duluth. 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Thank you.
9: Here's your Twin Cities forecast from NPR News. Cloudy skies and spotty showers to start out the morning, and then increasing sunshine today. Highs in the low 60s. Breezy at times, northwest winds at 10 to 20. We'll have clear skies tonight with lows in the upper 30s. Then tomorrow, sunny, nearly as warm with highs in the upper 50s. We'll see areas of frost Sunday night into Monday morning.
10: I'm Kirsty Marone, an NPR News reporter based in St. Cloud. I tell the stories of people who live and work in central Minnesota, and my work is made possible by the financial support of members. 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
2: From NPR News in Washington, D.C., this is Weekend Edition. I'm Alyssa Nadworny. This hour, a look at the strained relationship between the U.S. and NATO. And do President Trump's pardons of public officials undermine the fight against public corruption? Then, 20 years ago, a case of mistaken identity landed Guy Goma, who was at the BBC to interview for a job in IT, in a different kind of interview, live, on air. The video of the mishap went viral.
11: When the video went viral, everywhere I was passing, people was stopping me on the street and asking me, have you got a job?
2: Plus, the WNBA is set to start its new season with high salaries and more teams. First, our newscast. It's Saturday, May 9th, 2026.
12: Live from NPR News in Washington, I'm Windsor Johnston. The State Department says representatives from Israel and Lebanon will meet in Washington next week for 2 days of talks focused on long-term peace and security agreements. In the meantime, Israel continues carrying out attacks aimed at Hezbollah targets despite a ceasefire. NPR's Jana Rapp reports

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3: Oh, wow. I'm Peter Sagal. We'll find out what Mischief composer and EGOT winner Bobby Lopez got up to with Bill when he joins us for this week's Wait, Wait, Don't Tell Me from NPR.
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6: I'm Windsor Johnston with these headlines. The U.S. military says it's disabled two additional Iranian oil tankers in the Strait of Hormuz. The Trump administration says ongoing attacks do not mean the ceasefire is over. The Treasury Department has announced a new round of sanctions targeting individuals and companies, many in China, accused of helping Iran develop drones and ballistic missiles. The sanctions target networks the U.S. says helped Tehran obtain weapons materials and technology tied to its military programs. A three-day ceasefire between Russia and Ukraine is in effect this weekend. The White House says the pause in hostilities could be the beginning of the end of the war. I'm Windsor Johnston, NPR News, in Washington.

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2: 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I'm Alyssa Nadborny.
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8: Here's your Twin Cities forecast from NPR News. Cloudy skies and spotty showers to start out the morning, and then increasing sunshine today. Highs in the low 60s. Breezy at times. Northwest winds at 10 to 20. We'll have clear skies tonight with lows in the upper 30s. Then tomorrow, sunny, nearly as warm with highs in the upper 50s. We'll see areas of frost Sunday night into Monday morning.
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2: From NPR News in Washington, D.C., this is Weekend Edition. I'm Alyssa Nadworny. This hour, the latest on the raging redistricting battle. Plus, where do things stand with the negotiations between Iran and the U.S.? And it's been a week since the U.S. Supreme Court halted a lower court ban on the mailing of abortion drugs. For those sending pills, it's meant a hectic week.
10: Since the stay, we have had a huge surge in demand. Our numbers are probably double.
2: Later in the show, a local news outlet's Pulitzer Prize-winning investigation into predatory towing practices for things like minor infractions and the state laws that fostered them. First, our newscast. It's Saturday, May 9th, 2026.
11: Live from NPR News in Washington, I'm Windsor Johnston. The Treasury Department has announced a new round of sanctions that target individuals and companies, many in China and Hong Kong. NPR's Jennifer Pack reports they're accused of helping Iran develop drones and ballistic missiles as part of its weapons program.
12: The U.S. Treasury accuses one Chinese individual and seven companies from China and Hong Kong of helping Iran to secure weapons and supplies for its drones and missiles. This comes days before President Trump plans to meet his Chinese counterpart Xi Jinping in Beijing. The leaders have a lot to discuss, but the Iran war might overshadow the meeting. China buys most of Iran's oil. The U.S. is trying to sever this economic lifeline for Iran. It has also sanctioned small private refineries in China that purchase Iranian oil. But Beijing has ordered its companies to disregard those U.S. sanctions. Jennifer Pack, NPR News, Shanghai.

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5: I'm Windsor Johnston with these headlines. Secretary of State Marco Rubio says the U.S. is waiting for Iran's response to a new peace proposal aimed at ending the conflict in the Middle East. Rubio says he hopes Tehran submits what he calls a serious response that could restart negotiations. The State Department says representatives from Israel and Lebanon will meet in Washington next week for 2 days of talks focused on long-term peace and security agreements. The meetings mark the third round of negotiations between the two sides since April. A Dutch cruise ship at the center of a hantavirus outbreak is heading toward the Canary Islands. Passengers are expected to disembark on Sunday and return home for monitoring. I'm Windsor Johnston, NPR News, in Washington.

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4: Here's your Twin Cities forecast from NPR News. Cloudy skies and spotty showers to start out the morning, and then increasing sunshine today. Highs in the low 60s. Breezy at times, northwest winds at 10 to 20. We'll have clear skies tonight with lows in the upper 30s. Then tomorrow, sunny, nearly as warm with highs in the upper 50s. We'll see areas of frost Sunday night into Monday morning.
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6: From NPR and WBEZ Chicago, this is Wait, Wait, Don't Tell Me, the NPR News Quiz. I'm Bill Curtis.
7: And I'm Peter Sagal. This week, we lost a legendary American airline, and it's bad news for all travelers who'll pay higher fares, but mostly for Southwest Airlines, because now all the Greyhound of the air jokes will be about them. We'll ask who flew off to the great airport in the sky, plus Bobby Lopez, a double EGOT winner for the Book of Mormon and Frozen, tells us how to make hit songs about very rude things. And Bill Curtis gets frustrated when he tries to get his regular seat at the bar, and the host doesn't know who he is.
6: Would it help if I told you I'm the Pope?
7: We'll ask who really wasn't recognized on our quiz coming up right after this hour's news.
8: Live from NPR News in Washington, I'm Nora Rahm. The State Department says representatives from Israel and Lebanon will meet in Washington next week for 2 days of talks focused on long-term peace and security agreements. In the meantime, Israel continues carrying out attacks aimed at Hezbollah targets despite a ceasefire. NPR's Jane Raff reports.
9: The Israeli military says it targeted a Hezbollah weapons depot in the village of Tura. It says it took care to minimize civilian casualties, but those known killed in the attack were three women, an elderly disabled man, and a girl who were at home when the airstrike hit their three-story building. Israel did not provide proof of the weapons depot claim. It has intensified attacks lately ahead of talks expected in Washington next week with Lebanon. Lebanese state media says Israeli attacks, mostly in southern Lebanon, killed 35 people Friday, including three other children. The militant group Hezbollah has responded to the Israeli attacks with strikes on Israeli military targets. Jane Araf, NPR News, Beirut.
8: Since Israel and the U.S. launched the war in Iran, there have been economic effects here at home. It's also increased tensions between the U.S. and its European allies. Many experts say relations between the U.S. and NATO are at their lowest point since the end of World War II. NPR's Scott Newman has more.
10: No one I talk to thinks Trump will follow through on his threats to exit NATO altogether. In any case, that would require approval by Congress. But allies increasingly view the U.S. as an unreliable partner, and NATO is actively planning for a future where the U.S. takes a back seat and countries like Germany step up to take the lead. Germany has, in fact, committed to a significant increase in its own troop levels with a view to taking a larger role in NATO. But a bigger problem is that Europe and Canada don't have the same capacity as the U.S. to conduct long-range precision strikes.
8: NPR's Scott Newman. Time is running out in some states for registering to vote in this year's primary elections. NPR's Hansi Luong reports the states are getting ready to hold their

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2: Here's your Twin Cities forecast from NPR News. Cloudy skies and spotty showers to start out the morning, and then increasing sunshine today. Highs in the low 60s. Breezy at times, northwest winds at 10 to 20. We'll have clear skies tonight with lows in the upper 30s. Then tomorrow, sunny, nearly as warm with highs in the upper 50s. We'll see areas of frost Sunday night into Monday morning.
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4: I was working with a personal trainer. I had signed up for a swim class when I saw a local news segment interviewing the owner of the Detroit Fly House Circus. Yes. So I said, ooh.
5: 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I'm your host, Suzanne Rust. 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
6: 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So I start the job and it becomes evident that I'm roundly despised.
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3: Live from NPR News in Washington, I'm Nora Rahm. The Treasury Department has announced a new round of sanctions that target individuals and companies, many in China and Hong Kong. NPR's Jennifer Pack reports they're accused of helping Iran develop drones and ballistic missiles as part of its weapons program.
7: The U.S. Treasury accuses one Chinese individual and seven companies from China and Hong Kong of helping Iran to secure weapons and supplies for its drones and missiles. This comes days before President Trump plans to meet his Chinese counterpart Xi Jinping in Beijing. The leaders have a lot to discuss, but the Iran war might overshadow the meeting. China buys most of Iran's oil. The U.S. is trying to sever this economic lifeline for Iran. It has also sanctioned small private refineries in China that purchase Iranian oil. But Beijing has ordered its companies to disregard those U.S. sanctions. Jennifer Pack, NPR News, Shanghai.
3: A three-day ceasefire between Russia and Ukraine announced by President Trump is in effect. The pause in hostilities coincides with Russia's annual Victory Day parade in Moscow, which marks the defeat of Nazi Germany. Speaking through a BBC interpreter, President Vladimir Putin said Russia is fighting an aggressive force backed by European powers.
8: The great feat of the generation of victors inspires the soldiers who are today carrying out the tasks of the special military operation. They are resisting an aggressive force that is armed and supported by the entire NATO bloc. And despite this, our heroes continue to advance.
3: Ukrainian President Volodymyr Zelensky has told his forces not to attack the commemoration. This year's military parade did not include the heavy weapons for the first time in nearly 20 years. Commentators on state television said the equipment is needed more in Ukraine, where the war is in its fifth year. At Denver International Airport, a packed Frontier Airlines flight was aborted just before takeoff last night. The plane struck a pedestrian, sparking a fire on board. NPR's Amy Held has more on the story.
9: Just 2 minutes after an unidentified person jumped a perimeter fence and walked across the runway, a departing flight hit and killed them, Denver Airport said in a statement. 224 passengers and seven crew were about to take off for L.A.
10: We're stopping on the runway. We just hit somebody. We have an engine fire.
9: That audio from ATC.com.
10: We've got smoke in the aircraft. We're going to evacuate on the runway.
9: Passengers got out on slides. Five people were hospitalized with minor injuries. The FAA says hundreds of runways

0: Incursions, including those with other planes and vehicles, happen every year. It's worked to reduce them with enhanced lighting and signage at airports, including at Denver. Amy Held, NPR News.
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3: For NPR News in the Twin Cities, I'm Emily Bright. Amid global attention on hantavirus following an outbreak on a cruise ship in the Atlantic, health officials say the disease remains extremely rare in Minnesota. Epidemiologist Leah Bauck does hantavirus surveillance for the Minnesota Department of Health. She says there have only been two cases in the state since 1999. Bauck says hantavirus is carried by rodents.
4: There is the common house mouse, and that's what's typically the mouse that infests residential homes and buildings. And that common house mouse that you likely are seeing most often in your house does not carry hantavirus.
3: Deer mice can carry hantavirus and are found in rural areas of the state. If cleaning up mouse droppings, Bauck suggests spraying them with disinfectant before wiping them up. Vacuuming or sweeping can aerosolize the droppings. The Minnesota Lynx tip off their WNBA season opener tonight against the Atlanta Dream. Nafisa Collier and Dorca Juhasz will start the season injured. Returners Courtney Williams and Kayla McBride are looking to build off strong preseasons. Nia Coffey, Natasha Howard, and first-round rookie Olivia Miles will also look for opportunities to contribute. The Lynx tip off at 7 o'clock tonight at the Target Center. Tomorrow is Mother's Day, and the Indigenous community will celebrate with two powwows dedicated to the occasion this weekend, beginning at 1 o'clock each day. Chandra Colvin reports.
5: 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In South Minneapolis, Little Earth of United Tribes is holding its 25th annual Mother's Day powwow at Cedar Avenue Field Park. Throughout the weekend, there will be dance specials, traditional drumming, and contests, including a fry bread making contest. 200 miles northwest of the Twin Cities, White Earth Nation will celebrate with their annual powwow dedicated to Mother's Day. It will be held at Shooting Star Casino in Manoomin. Both powwows are open to the public. I'm Chandra Colvin, Report for America.
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0: 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Thanks, as always, to our program's co-founder, Mr. Tori Malatia, who wanders into the studio while we're on the air, hands full of snacks.
1: Oh, y'all are putting on a big show. You know, y'all want some popcorn?
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2: I'm NPR News politics reporter Dana Ferguson. 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
3: Here's your Twin Cities forecast from NPR News. Cloudy skies and spotty showers to start out the morning, and then increasing sunshine today. Highs in the low 60s. Breezy at times, northwest winds at 10 to 20. We'll have clear skies tonight with lows in the upper 30s. Then tomorrow, sunny, nearly as warm with highs in the upper 50s.
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1: Live from NPR News in Washington, I'm Nora Rahm. The war in Iran is now in its 10th week. There's a ceasefire in effect, but both sides continue to block the Strait of Hormuz. Iran has been reviewing a U.S. proposed agreement for days. Mehrzad Boroujerdi is with Missouri University of Science and Technology. He doesn't see an agreement anytime soon.
2: The law of unintended consequences has taken hold. The war has basically produced a more radical and increasingly confident leadership in Iran that believes it can outlast U.S. political will while sustaining domestic repression to suppress internal resistance.
1: He was interviewed on NPR's Weekend Edition. Russia is commemorating the anniversary of the Soviet Union's victory over Nazi Germany. The celebrations on Red Square were scaled back amid concerns over Ukrainian drone strikes. NPR's Charles Maines reports.
3: For the first time in nearly 20 years, the Victory Day parade on Red Square featured no tanks, missiles, or nuclear launchers, a reflection of Kremlin fears of Ukrainian drone strikes that proved unnecessary. Both Moscow and Kyiv agreed to a three-day ceasefire following a last-minute appeal from President Trump, and there were no disruptions to the Red Square ceremony. Yet in a combative speech before troops, President Vladimir Putin made clear Russia intended to continue military operations. Invoking the Soviet victory, Putin insisted Russians were united in a just cause against an aggressive Ukraine backed by NATO. That despite polls that show growing public fatigue with the conflict now in its fifth year. Charles Maines, NPR News.
1: A cruise ship hit by the Hanta virus is to arrive at Spain's Canary Islands tomorrow. Three people have died. There are 17 Americans on the ship who will be sent to the University of Nebraska to be monitored. The CDC says the risk of infection to the American public is low. At Denver International Airport, a packed Frontier Airlines flight was aborted just before takeoff last night. The plane struck a pedestrian, sparking a fire on board. NPR's Amy Held reports.
4: Just 2 minutes after an unidentified person jumped a perimeter fence and walked across the runway, a departing flight hit and killed them, Denver Airport said in a statement. 224 passengers and 7 crew were about to take off for L.A.
5: We're stopping on the runway. We just hit somebody. We have an engine fire.
4: That audio from ATC.com.
6: We've got smoke in the aircraft. We're going to evacuate on the runway.
4: Passengers got out on slides. Five people were hospitalized with minor injuries. The FAA says hundreds of runway incursions, including those with other planes and vehicles, happen every year. It's worked to reduce them with enhanced lighting and signage at airports, including at Denver. Amy Held, NPR News.
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8: For NPR News in the Twin Cities, I'm Kelly Blyer. Law enforcement officials were at the Minnesota Capitol this week to support the creation of a grant program to solve non-fatal shootings. In 2023, the legislature funded an initiative in St. Paul and Ramsey County that has doubled the solve rate of non-fatal shootings. The idea is aggressively investigating those shootings prevents more violence. It deters shooters from trying again, discourages retaliation, and locks up repeat offenders. Ramsey County Sheriff Bob Fletcher says most non-fatal shootings are gang-related.
9: We monitor social media left and right. We can predict a lot of times when these incidents are bubbling and going to occur, like a weatherman predicts a storm. But you need to have resources to intervene.
8: Fletcher says stopping gang violence is resource intensive because it means building relationships with offenders and witnesses. Today marks the opener of the Minnesota fishing season. The Department of Natural Resources says 500,000 people head to lakes, rivers, and streams to angle for walleye and northern pike or smaller fare like bluegill each year for the opener. That includes Maple Grove third grader Dustin Wood Courtney, who decided on a whim to go to Cedar Lake with his grandpa.
10: I just thought it would be a good time, good day, because yesterday I was like, I think it would be a good day to go fishing tomorrow. And then my grandpa was like, it's fishing open.

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1: Those known killed in the attack were three women, an elderly disabled man, and a girl who were at home when the airstrike hit their three-story building. Israel did not provide proof of the weapons depot claim. It has intensified attacks lately ahead of talks expected in Washington next week with Lebanon. The militant group Hezbollah has responded to the Israeli attacks with strikes on Israeli military targets. Jane Araf, NPR News, Beirut.
2: The Centers for Disease Control and Prevention says the threat of a widespread hantavirus outbreak remains low. Global officials have scrambled, though, to keep the virus's spread contained. NPR's Alana Weiss has more.
3: CDC officials sought to temper concerns of another event like the debilitating COVID-19 pandemic. The current outbreak of the Andes strain of the hantavirus arose last month on a cruise ship and has so far killed three people. More than two dozen Americans were on board the ship. Seven have already returned home. An additional 17 remain aboard the boat. The CDC said that the risk of infection to the American public is still low. The 17 Americans aboard the ship will eventually be sent to the University of Nebraska for monitoring. CDC officials insist that their time at the medical center is not a quarantine. Alana Wise, NPR News.
2: Time's running out in some states for registering to vote in this year's primary elections. NPR's Hansi Lo Wang reports these states are getting ready to hold their primaries next month.
4: Eligible voters in South Carolina who want to cast ballots in the state's June 9th primary have until Sunday to register online and Monday to get mail-in applications postmarked. New Jersey's voter registration deadline is Tuesday. And in Nevada, eligible voters have until Tuesday to register by mail. Online and in-person registration in Nevada continues through June 9th, which is also the day of that state's primary. If you're planning to register by mail, the U.S. Postal Service recommends stopping by a post office and asking for a free manual postmark at the counter. And if you've already registered to vote, you may want to go to your state election official's website and check your status. Eligible voters can sometimes be removed from lists, especially if they move, change their name, or haven't voted in a while. Anzi Luong, NPR News.
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6: For NPR News in the Twin Cities, I'm Kelly Blyer. Minnesotans should expect some days of bad air quality this summer. Harshan Ratanpal has more.
7: The Minnesota Pollution Control Agency says a hot and sunny summer may lead to wildfires and the formation of ozone, an odorless, colorless gas that causes respiration problems. The agency's new forecast says drought conditions may set the stage for 12 to 16 days of smoky air and 4 to 6 days of high ozone levels. Jesse Carr is an epidemiologist with the Minnesota Department of Health and says children are at a higher risk for health complications from bad air quality.
8: Their lung systems are still developing, and they also tend to be outside more and also take in more air per pound of body weight than adults.
7: She recommends limiting outdoor activities on bad air days. I'm Harshan Ratanpal.
6: The Minnesota Frost forced a winner-take-all Game 5 with a win over the Montreal Victoire last night. Coming off a Thursday night loss, the Frost topped Montreal 3-1. Defender Sidney Morin scored two goals, while PWHL regular season scoring leader Kelly Panik added an empty netter in the third period. Morin said after the game she thrives in big game moments.
9: I'm an older player in this league. I think I have a lot of experience, and these big moments don't scare me, and I think that that's making all the difference right now.
6: The back-to-back Walter Cup champion Frost are now 5-0 when facing elimination. They'll face off 6 p.m. on Monday at Montreal for a chance to reach a third straight PWHL final. If you don't have a ticket for tonight's Minnesota Wild playoff game in St. Paul, the team is planning a free watch party outside Grand Casino Arena. 7th Street will be closed between Kellogg and 5th to make room for the party, which begins at 5 p.m. There will be food and drinks for sale and entertainment ahead of the 8 p.m. game against Colorado. The game will be shown on a video screen outside the arena. No tickets are needed for that watch

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4: I'm Janine Herbst with these headlines. A cruise ship that has passengers infected with the hantavirus on board is set to arrive in Spain's Canary Islands tomorrow. The World Health Organization says the risk to residents there is low. Some 17 Americans will be flown to the University of Nebraska. Alabama's Republican Attorney General has asked the U.S. Supreme Court to lift a federal court order requiring the state to use a congressional map with 2 black majority districts for the state's upcoming congressional primaries. The governor has tentatively approved new maps to favor Republicans. And the post office's finances are still struggling as the agency reports a net loss for the 5th quarter in a row. I'm Janine Herbst, NPR News.

0: That's all for this Saturday. 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
5: Here's your Twin Cities forecast from NPR News. Cloudy skies and spotty showers to start out the morning, and then increasing sunshine today. Highs in the low 60s. Breezy at times, northwest winds at 10 to 20. We'll have clear skies tonight with lows in the upper 30s. Then tomorrow, sunny, nearly as warm with highs in the upper 50s. We'll see areas of frost Sunday night into Monday morning.
6: I'm Annie Baxter. I'm part of the team of editors here at NPR News. I work with reporters all over the state in cities like Rochester, Moorhead, and Duluth. My work is made possible by the members of Minnesota Public Radio. Thank you.
7: From the Center for Investigative Reporting and PRX, this is Reveal. I'm Al Letson. The Stop the Steal movement has not stopped.
8: We broke through the biggest cover-up of the biggest crime the world has ever seen.
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7: Allegations like these are now fueling the push to transform American elections. 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
10: They want control, full stop, and they're going to do everything they can to get it.
7: Today on Reveal, the fight over the future of American elections right before the midterms. But first, this news.
11: Live from NPR News in Washington, I'm Janine Herbst. The Treasury Department is placing a new round of sanctions on 10 people and companies accused of helping Iran develop drones and ballistic missiles. NPR's Jennifer Pack reports many are in China and Hong Kong.
12: The U.S. Treasury accuses one Chinese individual and seven companies from China and Hong Kong of helping Iran to secure weapons and supplies.
13: Serdix is a food lover's destination, from morning coffee to made-from-scratch meals, charcuterie, and their famous cheese case. 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
1: Protests. And Virginia's Supreme Court knocked down a plan over a procedural error that could have given Democrats an edge. NPR's Don Gagne has more on what's at stake for voters.
2: People still vote to express their level of dissatisfaction or satisfaction with elected officials. They'll vote their pocketbook, gas prices, health care, an unpopular war, pick the issue. But if at the end of the day, one party's been able to redraw maps in their favor, then that can act as a buffer on the kind of disapproval we're seeing now in, say, that new NPR PBS Marist poll, which puts the president's disapproval at a record low number.
1: NPR's Don Gagne reporting. The cruise ship at the center of the hantavirus outbreak is expected to dock in the Canary Islands tomorrow, where the remaining passengers will disembark and return to their countries for monitoring. Experts stress the virus isn't spreading like COVID-19, but some public health experts warn the U.S. may not be fully prepared if cases grow. NPR's Windsor Johnston reports.
3: Public health experts say the hantavirus is not spreading in the same way COVID-19 does. Dr. Seema Yasmin is an epidemiologist and professor at Stanford University. 6 years after the pandemic, she says Americans still have legitimate fears about new outbreaks.
4: I'm not going to gaslight anyone into thinking that they are foolish for being scared because of the world we're living in, and especially the fact that the U.S. now does not have a seat at the table when it comes to global health.
3: Yasmin says years of political division, misinformation, and declining trust in public health agencies have left the U.S. vulnerable.
1: NPR's Windsor Johnston reporting. 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
6: For NPR News in the Twin Cities, I'm Kelly Blyer. It's the time of year when some Minnesotans are opening cabins, RVs, or garden sheds after the winter, and that may include cleaning up mouse nests or droppings. Some kinds of rodents may carry hantavirus, which has been in the news with the outbreak on a cruise ship lately. But health officials say the virus remains extremely rare in Minnesota, with only two cases since 1999. State Department of Health epidemiologist Leah Balk says there are simple steps people can take to minimize the risk.
7: The big thing is making sure you're not aerosolizing those droppings. So not vacuuming, not sweeping. You want to make sure you're spraying that down, giving it time to disinfect before you wipe it up. And if possible, wearing a mask is always a good option as well.
6: Buck says the house mouse, the kind most commonly spotted in homes here, does not carry hantavirus, but deer mice, typically found in more rural parts of the state, can be a carrier. The St. Louis County Historical Society is returning several sacred items to the Grand Portage Band of Lake Superior Chippewa today. One of the pipes belonged to the band's last hereditary chief. The Society's executive director, Wayne Ganaway, credits the Historical Society's American Indian Advisory Council with the success of the repatriation.
8: And that's really important because then you have this continuity of relationships and continuity of knowledge.
6: The return of the items will take place at the Grand Portage Community Center during the Honor Our Elders powwow. The Grand Portage Band is located in far northeastern Minnesota. Right now in the Twin Cities, mostly sunny skies and 61 degrees. 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
9: From the Center for Investigative Reporting and PRX, this is Reveal. I'm Al Letson. It's January 28th. Dana Barrett is working from home when a county official reaches out with some disturbing news.
10: I got a call maybe about 15, 20 minutes after the FBI showed up.
9: The FBI is raiding a warehouse in Fulton County, Georgia, where election documents from 2020 are stored.
10: I immediately jumped in the car and headed down to the warehouse.
9: By the time Dana arrives, it's already quite a scene.
10: The press was already there in full force, and they were, you know, the FBI had locked down the building.
9: The raid is all over the news.
11: We're following breaking news out of Georgia, where FBI agents are executing a search warrant.
12: Baseless claims of voter fraud in Fulton County.

0: last year. Palestinians now have to obtain Israeli permits to bury their dead there. The Assassa family did this to later arrest their elderly father, Hussein, on Friday. But only hours later, settlers forced the family to exhume Hussein's body, claiming the grave was too close to the settlement. The Israeli military did not immediately respond to NPR's request for comment, but told Israeli media that it had intervened after friction between Palestinians and Israeli civilians, and said the incident was under review. Ruth Sherlock, NPR News, Tel Aviv.
1: Voters in Louisiana weighed in this week on proposed congressional maps as the state considers redistricting changes ahead of the midterms. Brooke Thorington of member station WRKF reports the effort's part of a broader Republican push across the Deep South.
2: Amid chanting and protest in the halls of the Capitol, Democratic Representative Denise Marcel urged committee members not to vote along party lines, but to pass a map that's representative of the state and includes two majority black congressional districts.
3: Let's just call it what it is. It is pure racism to want all white representation in Congress.
2: Lawmakers are expected to vote on maps that include one with all Republican districts, a map with one black majority district, and another with two black majority districts. For NPR News, I'm Brooke Thorington in Baton Rouge.
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5: For NPR News in the Twin Cities, I'm Kelly Blyer. The growing use of forward-facing sonar is dividing the angling community, Kirsty Marone reports.
6: Forward-facing or live imaging sonar allows anglers to spot fish, track their movement, and even watch how they react to a lure. But some say the technology crosses an ethical line and makes it too easy for anglers to target individual fish. They worry it could increase pressure on certain fish populations, such as muskies, that were once difficult to catch. Jeremy Smith is an angler and content producer for Lindner Media Productions in Brainerd.
7: Now this technology just shows you everything that's out there. So what may have been a refuge for decades is now a really easy place to use this technology. And that's where I think a lot of people are, myself included, scared, muskies in particular.
6: The Minnesota Department of Natural Resources is surveying anglers about their use of forward-facing sonar and how they feel about it. I'm Kirsty Marone, Brainerd.
5: Drought conditions across Minnesota continue to retreat this week, but that positive trend may not last if our recent dry pattern continues. The latest U.S. Drought Monitor update classifies about 30% of the state as abnormally dry or in formal drought status. That is down from about 35% the previous week. The Minnesota Timberwolves trail the San Antonio Spurs 2-1 in their second-round playoff series after a 115-108 loss last night. Anthony Edwards scored 32 with 14 rebounds, while Naz Reid added 18 points and 9 rebounds. The Wolves started slow, missed their first 12 shot attempts, but the defense kept them in the game to bring it to 51-all at halftime. The Spurs never trailed in the second half after stellar three-point shooting in the third, but the Wolves kept it close, including bringing it to 99-98 with just more than 6 minutes left in the contest. Edwards said after the game they had opportunities to come away with the win.
8: I went in the locker room and told the guys, like, we had a bunch of great looks. I feel like we had a bunch of great looks, and if we make our shots, we win this game.
5: The Wolves host Game 4 tomorrow at the Target Center before heading back to San Antonio Game 5 on Tuesday. This is NPR News.
9: From NPR, this is Hidden Brain. I'm Shankar Vedantam. In the 3rd century BC, China's first emperor, Qin Shi Huang, made a bold proclamation. His dynasty would last 10,000 generations. He launched an obsessive quest for immortality. He ordered expeditions to the Eastern Sea, demanded his subjects search for an elixir of life, and even welcomed mystics into his court. His obsession came at a cost, putting him at odds with Confucian scholars at the time. Historians have pieced together parts of Qin Shi Huang's story from thousands of wooden strips unearthed in Hunan province. The strips documented his correspondence. These writings included responses from the emperor's minions,